0: Today on 1A, civics. A good civics education makes for an informed citizenry. But how many of us think we have a good civics education? We talked to NHPR's Nick Capodici and Hannah McCarthy. They're co-hosts of the podcast Civics 101. 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
1: Live from NPR News in Washington, I'm Ryland Barton. Tennessee Republican Governor Bill Lee has put executions in the state on hold and called for a third-party review to determine what caused the failed execution of Krista Pike last night. Pike's attorneys say she's in critical condition after receiving two lethal injections. They're calling for the governor to commute her death sentence after what they describe as cruel and unusual punishment. Pike was sentenced to death for a murder she committed at age 18. She would have been the first woman executed in Tennessee in more than 200 years. Catherine Sweeney with member station WPLN was a media witness to the execution.
2: Usually that takes 10, 15 minutes. It took 45 because they had such a hard time getting needles into her. So eventually the curtains did open and she was really lively and talking and singing for a long time. She should have started to look sedated, but didn't. They closed the curtain, and usually that's when the doctor comes out and calls time of death, but he didn't. So they tried again. They opened the curtains. They did it all again, and that didn't go really any better.
1: Catherine Sweeney from WPLN reporting. The Trump administration is fighting a judge's order to build housing for homeless veterans in L.A. NPR's Quil Lawrence reports.
3: L.A. has the most homeless vets in the country, but it also has a built-in solution, a 388-acre VA campus. A judge ordered housing to be built there, but VA appealed and lost at the Ninth Circuit Court. Now the Trump administration has won a delay while it considers appealing to the Supreme Court. The delay means no decision until after midterm elections.
4: There's no reason for any delay of litigation that has gone on for far too many years.
3: Mark Rosenbaum represents the plaintiffs.
4: The net result is that some 3,000 veterans, including combat veterans, are going to live and die on the meanest streets of this community.
3: The VA declined to comment on pending litigation. In May 2025, President Trump ordered a 6,000-bed facility to be built in L.A., but there's no sign of action on his executive order. Quil Lawrence, NPR News.
1: Mortgage rates are at their highest level in almost 3 years. The average 30-year fixed-rate mortgage is now almost 7.3%. NPR's Stephen Bisaha reports.
5: Mortgage interest rates often go up with the yield on the 10-year Treasury note, and that yield has been floating around a more than two-decade high. Mortgage rates are up 0.25% from last week. John Diamond is an economist at Rice University, and he says the high cost of borrowing is having a bad lock-in effect on the economy.
6: People are staying put. That's going to slow down consumption growth, but hopefully that will eventually lead to lower inflation.
5: The Federal Reserve will consider raising interest rates again later this month to fight inflation. Stephen Bisaha, NPR News.
1: Major U.S. stock indexes rose today, but just slightly. This is NPR News. States and cities are suing the Trump administration for repealing rules that limit planet-warming greenhouse gas emissions from power plants. They argue that gutting the protections will set the nation back decades and worsen the climate crisis. The EPA has said the repeal would save the industry more than $300 billion in costs. Tensions between Eritrea and Ethiopia have skyrocketed since the recent eruption of conflict in Ethiopia's northern Tigray region. Emmett Livingstone reports Eritrea has severed diplomatic relations with its larger neighbor.
7: Fighting has raged in northern Ethiopia since the Tigray People's Liberation Front, or TPLF, returned to war against the government last week. Ethiopia blames Eritrea, as well as other countries, for backing the armed group, which fought a devastating civil war with the Ethiopian government between 2020 and 2022. Ethiopia has closed its embassy in Eritrea and expelled 10 Eritrean diplomats over what it called, quote, direct and indirect acts of hostility. Eritrea quickly hit back, severing all diplomatic relations with Ethiopia the same day. The conflict in Tigray is reverberating across a fragile region. There are fears it could spiral even further. For NPR News, I'm Emmett Livingstone.
1: Scientists warn that thawing permafrost in the Arctic is releasing large amounts of methane and carbon dioxide, adding to global warming. The Arctic is warming four times faster than the rest of the world. This process releases greenhouse gases from decomposing plants and animals that were once trapped in the permafrost. This is NPR News from Washington.
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10: This is 1A. I'm Jen White, broadcasting from New Hampshire Public Radio in Concord, New Hampshire. It's the first day of October. For nine prominent people in the Washington, D.C. area, that means it's almost time to resume one of the most public parts of their jobs. By federal statute, a new Supreme Court term always begins on the first Monday in October. When the justices return to the bench this week, they will, as they always do, hear cases with the potential to reshape American life. On the docket this term, immigration, voting rights, religion and public funding for education, gun rights, and much more. Joining us now to help us sort through these cases is Pema Levy. She's a Supreme Court reporter for the progressive news outlet Mother Jones, and she joins us now from Washington, D.C. Pema, welcome back to the program.
11: Thank you for having me.
10: So let's walk through some of these cases the court plans to hear. One is called Suncor Energy v. County Commissions of Boulder County. This is a climate change case. What's the core question the judges will consider?
11: Yeah, this is a major climate change case out of Colorado. And it is actually interesting to answer your question because there are some very big and complicated questions coming out of this case. But I will say Boulder City and County are suing Suncor Energy and Exxon for damages relating to the effects of climate change. And there are dozens of other cases like this across the country. And Suncor and Exxon have appealed to the Supreme Court and said, please stop all of these suits. Please stop this suit. And, you know, in doing so, we hope you stop all these other suits as well. And the theory of their case is essentially that the fossil fuel industry is so big and so consequential. It crosses state borders, it crosses national borders, it implicates national security and international affairs. And therefore, that simply cannot be regulated by lawsuits from states. Only Congress can regulate that industry and impose damages on that industry. And so they are essentially asking the Supreme Court, under really broad and novel theories of something called preemption, that federal law and that the Constitution itself preempts all of these lawsuits from going forward.
10: So what's at stake here, depending on how the judges ultimately rule?
11: What's at stake is, on the one hand, potentially billions of dollars for the fossil fuel industry out of this litigation in Colorado and from states and localities across the country. Right now, Congress is not doing much, or if really anything, to mitigate climate change, right? But climate change is real and it is happening and it is having enormous effects on communities, and they are left holding the bag, spending millions and billions of dollars to deal with the fallout. And they're going to court to try to get the funds from the fossil fuel industry to deal with it. And so, you know, the bottom lines of these companies and the ability of communities to deal with climate change is certainly, you know, part of the outcome of this case. The other thing I'll say is that if the justices say, if they agree with the fossil fuel industry that this industry is just too big and too integral to our laws and to our international affairs to be held accountable by individual states and localities, there's no limiting principle that says, but that doesn't apply to pharmaceuticals, but that doesn't apply to AI, but that doesn't apply to cars, right? That doesn't apply to you know, any other sort of industry, because pretty much every industry at this point crosses state lines, presumably crosses international lines. So it is opening a can of worms, potentially.
12: Well, really briefly, Justice Samuel Alito announced on Monday he would recuse himself from the case, which means he won't participate in arguments or vote on it. He didn't give an explanation for why, but what does that recusal mean for the case's potential outcome?
11: Well, I have to say there's a lot of speculation about that, but no one knows for sure. Alito holds stock in two oil companies. He initially said he would not recuse, but then he changed his mind. He didn't say why, and he did recuse. One watchdog group had shown that not only does he hold stock in these oil companies, but that those same companies are involved in multiple of these other suits. And oil companies have also disclosed that these suits will affect their bottom lines, right? Mm-hmm. So he stood to gain financially by stopping these suits from going forward. So I think it is certainly the right call for him to recuse himself from this case. And, you know, where it goes, I don't know. I think there's a debate right now among court watchers. Like, does he think that the justices are not going to rule the way he wants on this case? And by the way, I assume he wants to help the oil industry, right? So he says, well, it doesn't matter. Or does he say, you know, did he get pressure from his colleagues that this looks really bad? You need to step aside. We just don't know.
12: Well, we'll watch that case as it plays out. Now, the court has ruled multiple times on gun rights and gun access in the past few terms. It's scheduled a gun case for this term as well, Viramontes v. Cook County. It's about AR-15 and semi-automatic rifles. Just as briefly as you can, Pema, what's the background on this case?
11: Yep, this is a consolidated case around two bans on semi-automatic rifles, one out of Cook County and the other out of Connecticut. This was a ban that was passed after the Sandy Hook mass shooting there at an elementary school. And gun groups and an individual from Illinois are saying that it is my constitutional right under the Second Amendment and the 14th Amendment that I can buy these weapons, that we can buy these weapons, and these should be open to the public. And so the question before the court is a huge gun case, is whether or not semi-automatic rifles like AR-15s should be something that each person has a constitutional right to. I mean, and by the way, we should say AR-15s can deliver 100 bullets in a minute, and with enhancements, up to 500 bullets in a minute, right? They can pierce concrete. You know, they can inflict mass slaughter. And so, you know, the question is, like, is this the kind of weapon that the founders thought every American should have access to?
12: Well, another issue the court keeps returning to, voting rights. The court essentially gutted Section 2 of the Voting Rights Act in its Calais decision earlier this year, and it has a case on voter registration rules on its upcoming docket. Briefly, what is the court being asked in that case?
11: Yeah, I will say, I think this case is, first of all, this is one of those cases where I think you learn a lot just from looking at the litigants, right? So this is the Republican National Committee on one side and the Democratic National Committee and Mi Familia Vota civil rights group and other civil rights groups and voting rights groups on the other side. The case is a little bit complicated because this is a case out of Arizona. Arizona has a unique voter registration system. But essentially, this is a case about something that the Trump administration has been pursuing in various ways since the president returned to office, which is, can you require people to provide proof of citizenship in order to register to vote? And secondly, how can you purge people from voter rolls if you suspect that they are not citizens? that's something where there are a lot of false positives. So you have to be very careful when you remove someone from the voting rolls because they often are eligible to vote and are indeed citizens almost all the time. So this is a case that will, that I think the Republican Party, the Republican challengers are hoping

0: will open the door to states implementing various ways to require proof of citizenship and various ways to limit how people who don't provide proof of citizenship can vote by mail, and also allow states to call their voter rolls more aggressively. Mm-hmm. And so I think, you know, this is a case about voting rights, and it, you know, this is coming after the midterms, but will probably, you know, depending on what happens, certainly have an effect on the next election.
1: Well, there's a newly added case on the Trump administration's third country deportations. This is something we've covered here on 1A. You can hear those conversations at the 1A.org. The court announced on Tuesday it would allow the administration to resume, for now, its deportation of immigrants to countries that aren't their own, that they don't have a connection to. But they fast-tracked this issue for consideration. What are the legal questions in this case?
0: Yeah. So this case involves what has been, I think, one of the most shocking practices of the current administration, which is taking people to countries they have no connection to without any ability to say, excuse me, I think I might be tortured here. I think I might be killed here. I think I might be imprisoned here. And without any opportunity to object, leave them in countries where they have no rights.
1: And we've got about 30 seconds here. So the case itself?
0: Yeah, so the case itself is whether or not this practice violates federal immigration law, the Convention Against Torture, and the Due Process Clause of the Constitution.
1: Well, we'll cover these cases as the court considers them. That's Pema Levy. She's a Supreme Court reporter for the progressive news outlet Mother Jones. Pema, thank you.
0: Thank you.
1: Coming up, we hear from the co-hosts of New Hampshire Public Radio's Civics 101 podcast about the importance of civics education, especially during an election season. 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Email us at 1A@wamu.org. We'll be right back.

0: Welcome to the eve of 1A's Friday News Roundup. I'm Henry Nelson. Our live national call-in talk show, The Middle, is live from Portsmouth, New Hampshire, tonight at 9 o'clock. At BPR.org, more local, regional news coverage always available for you. There's a story by Julian Berger about the proposed U.S. Census changes that could affect North Carolina representation and funding. The Census Bureau has proposed rules that could change who is counted in the 2030 census and how or even whether race is tracked. That's raising concerns among North Carolina nonprofit leaders about political representation, federal funding, and the quality of public data. There are several Helene recovery stories, too. Gerard Albert III reports on Governor Josh Stein's visit recently, as well as our growth and development reporter, Felicia Sonmez, writes about the town of Canton in Haywood County trying to figure out its future. And Adam Wagner has the details on how Western North Carolina survivors are still coping with emotional financial impact 2 years after Helene. Those stories are at BPR.org. Funding for Blue Ridge Public Radio comes from Carolina Native Nursery, a local grower of native perennials and shrubs suitable for southern Appalachian landscapes, helping with fall planting projects to ensure roots are established before winter. More at CarolinaNativeNursery.com.
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1: This is 1A. I'm Jen White, broadcasting from New Hampshire Public Radio Studio in Concord, New Hampshire. In 5 weeks, more than 100 million people will vote in the 2026 midterm elections. Here in New Hampshire and across the country, that means elections for House, Senate, governor, state legislatures, city councilors, school board members, and more. 2 years into President Trump's term, a war rages, and people tell pollsters they're worried about prices. Both parties remain unpopular. So that's the politics. But what do we know about the basic nuts and bolts of our elections and of our government? Do we know who's on the ballot or the positions we're being asked to vote for? Do we understand how our election system works, especially since it's been the target of baseless allegations of fraud from the president? What's the connection between a good civics education and a functioning political system? We've got two professionals who tackle these civics questions for a living. Joining me in studio at New Hampshire Public Radio are Hannah McCarthy and Nick Capodice. They're the co-hosts and senior editors of the Hit Politics, rather Hit Civics Education podcast, Civics 101. It's produced by NHPR. Hannah, Nick, it's great to have you.
2: It is great to be here, Jen.
3: Absolute pleasure.
1: And we want to hear from you. What about the midterm elections do you have questions about? Do you have questions about what you've seen in news coverage of elections happening in your state or city? Email us at 1a@wamu.org. So as we said, election day is less than 5 weeks away, but people are already voting early in some states. But beyond the horse race of polls or the day-to-day politics, there's this whole election system in motion right now in each state and county. And we'll hear a bit from your podcast, Civics 101, later. But what do you think most people don't know about how midterm elections work that you think is maybe the most important thing for them to know, Hannah?
2: I think a lot of people lose sight of the time, place, and manner as guarded by our Constitution, what that actually means. I think often we hear journalists say that. We see journalists say that in TV, on radio, in print. You know, states are in charge of the time, place, and manner of elections. And then we hear a lot of information about how the presidential administration is trying to affect, for example, the manner of elections. And those two things are in conflict because it is something that is guarded by the Constitution. But when you're hearing over and over again that there is someone or something saying, I'm going to change this, and then you have a Constitution that is guarding that, that confusion alone, I think, can lead voters to feel disempowered, to be not quite sure about what is going on when it comes to actually voting. In the case of this midterm, and we're thinking about, you know, mail-in ballot, absentee ballot changes that were ordered by the Trump administration, then you have to see what the courts have actually said. And then you have to ask whether or not your state, the one in charge of the time, place, and manner, is going to be implementing that. And so when it comes to what I wish more voters knew about approaching voting, approaching the midterm election, your local election officials are still in charge. They are still the ones who are determining the way that things are going to go. And those are the people you can look to for information about the election in your state, because it does vary from state to state. The way things look and behave vary from state to state. That doesn't mean they're not functioning. That actually means they are functioning exactly as the Constitution allows them to.
1: We hear from so many of our listeners who volunteer as poll workers. And I won't say that the Venn diagram is a circle, but the overlap is pretty close. And one of the things they say is, if you want to understand how elections work where you live, that is a great way to learn and to also then trust the system because you see how it works. Mm-hmm. Now, you both have covered midterms in depth on your podcast as part of this five-part series, and this was for the last midterm election in 2022. You opened with a list of five reasons why midterm elections matter.
4: So number one is the president is going to take it on the chin. Well, at least most of the time. Midterm elections many times are called a referendum on the president. And what that means is people are going to the polls, not so much just voting on local issues, which they do a lot, but they're really kind of judging and evaluating the president and deciding if they want to give them full rein to do what they're doing, or if they think that checks and balances might be in order to rein that president in a little bit.
5: So if you love the president, love what he's doing, this is a thumbs up.
3: Or, if you're super frustrated with the president, even though he's not on the ballot, you can take your frustrations out on his party.
5: So the midterm elections wind up being important because of what we get in the modern era, as it's called, surge and decline.
3: This is Dan Cassino.
5: I'm Dan Cassino, an associate professor of political science at Fairleigh Dickinson University. Now, political science spent a lot of time worrying about surge and decline, but the basic principle is this. Whichever party did better in the presidential election does worse in the midterm election.
1: Okay, Nick. So to what extent are we seeing this midterm follow this nearly cardinal rule?
6: Yeah. So, you know, what Dan Cassino, by the way, is one of our favorite guests to have on Civics 101. He breaks down these complicated issues so easily for folks like me to understand, which I adore. This midterm election, my goodness, it's looking to be a little bit different than ones in the past. We always say that midterm elections are a great time for you to flex your civic muscles because your vote matters a lot more because more people stay at home. Mm. I don't know if that's going to be the case in the upcoming midterms. So it's like, if you look at just campaign spending, right now the 2026 midterms are outspending the 2016 presidential election. Wow. Like, people really care about this one, and I think people are going to come out and vote a lot. But yes, it will be a referendum on the president.
1: But when we look at that increase in spending in the midterms, is that coming from, you know, the 10, 20, $30 donor, or is it coming from the billionaires who are pouring a ton of money into some of these races?
6: Yeah, we did an episode on billionaires in general, and it's coming from the billionaires. I just read a report that 25 people account for just under $1 billion in campaign spending for these upcoming midterms. We're looking at $2.6 billion total so far, and it could go up and up. It could be a record-breaking spend. Wow. But yeah, it's small people who have a lot of money. And this is important because, you know, if you're running for office and you're giving a speech, you used to be able to be, you know, you were giving that speech for a ton of people to try to get their vote or try to get their support. Now you can be giving a speech for an audience of one billionaire who's going to single-handedly fund your campaign.
1: Well, if you look at the 2022 midterms, President Biden and the Democratic Party didn't do that poorly. Now, they lost control of the House of Representatives. They lost a net of 9 seats in that election. But they did keep control of the Senate, Hannah. So what do you make of that last election when there wasn't a Republican red wave?
2: That is something that was a little bit unusual. I mean, I think it also speaks to who is actually turning out for various elections, right? And as Nick said, fewer people turn out for midterms. I think that was still true in 2022. The numbers will go up. They vacillate quite a bit. However, oftentimes, you know, the people who are not showing up for the general election are certainly not showing up for the midterm election. And that can sort of explain why you might not see these waves that were predicted. I think also you had the Democrats predicting this blue wave, which they did not see. You can also then look to the fact, well, Biden was elected, and then in the midterm, often you'll see parties saying, well, you know, let's get that wave going again. We had it before. But people will turn out for the general election who, again, will not turn out for the midterms. You really cannot rely on voters to necessarily show up and give you what you want for either wave during the midterms. I think it requires a very different approach. But as Nick was saying, in the 2026 midterm, this immense amount of spending and press coverage on it might result in yet another not quite predictable outcome when it comes to counting those votes.
1: Well, let's talk about that press coverage because, you know, we can talk about the news media, but people get their information from a lot of sources that are not considered traditional news media outlets. But there are also, you know, an estimated 50 million Americans who don't have a source for local news anymore. So when we're talking about not the presidential race, but those down ballot races, Nick, what does the information landscape look like right now?
6: Jen, it's a little bit of a disaster.
1: Yeah.
6: Only because of the decline and I could say the death of local media, you know, local newspapers. So most people, including me, you know, you get into that ballot box you get into that voting booth and, you know, you got your phone out and you're sweating and you're like, I don't know who this person is who's running for registrar of deeds.
1: Right.
6: Or
1: right.
6: What that job even is. And that's what Hannah and I try to do in our show is like break down all these jobs that are super, super important to your life that you might not know. We always say, you know, the person you elect locally is far more important to your day-to-day life than the, you know, big, sexy federal election. Mm-hmm. Whether or not you have a stop sign at the end of your street is more effective to your life, more impactful to your life than who is, you know, your senator. So, you know, it's really important in a midterm election to spend the time beforehand to, you know, research these people and research what these jobs are that you're going to be voting for.
1: But for people who are living in a place where there isn't enough local news coverage, where can they turn for this information, Hannah?
2: I find Ballotpedia to be unbelievably helpful when it comes to my own research. Mm-hmm. The fact that this organization breaks down the state and local elections so precisely, you can go and you can see what local elections are happening in your state. Ballotpedia is also covering the top 100 most populous cities who are having various elections, including 30 mayoral elections. Mm-hmm. And it is there that you can find that, for example, of those 30 mayoral elections, 29 of them are nonpartisan. What does that mean? It means that you may have to do a little bit more research to actually understand who someone is, because you're not going to see a little D or a little R or a little I next to that candidate's name. So the resources are out there. And even if you do not have that local coverage, to Pernick's point, you can find out what form of government you live in. They vary. And you can find out whether your mayor has a great deal of power, maybe not so much. And you can find out, you know, if you are voting for a coroner or a register of deeds, what those roles are. And then ideally, you know, look to Facebook, look to Instagram. Candidates are sometimes putting out their policy positions right there, even if they're not being covered by the media.
1: Nick, there are so many races, on, especially on those down ballot races, where there's one candidate.
6: Yeah.
1: Right? There's not a choice. There's just one person. What do you suggest people do in those cases?
6: Well, you know, you should look at who that person is and decide if you wish to vote for them or not. You always have an option to leave, you know, something blank. I was thinking about this, actually, because, you know, when we compare democracies around the world, we see how they do voting and how they do, like, midterm elections. Some countries, I'm thinking of Australia in particular, you don't actually pick names. You just write numbers and names. It's all ranked choice voting, and it's mandatory. Everybody has to vote. It's so different in the U.S. So when we have just one person, you should, you know, research that one person and decide whether or not you want to leave it blank.
1: We're talking to Nick Capodice and Hannah McCarthy. They're co-hosts and senior editors of the New Hampshire Public Radio podcast, Civics 101. We heard from Barbara in Michigan, who says, I think native-born Americans should be able to answer the same civic questions that naturalized citizens do when they take their citizenship exam. And I should say the stats around that are pretty dismal.
6: Pretty bad, right?
1: Yeah. I'm Jen White. You're listening to 1A. We also heard from Jan in Florida, who says, I'm a retired teacher and principal. If kids don't experience decision-making and some sense of how democracy works in schools, how can we expect them to understand civics when they get to voting age? Many schools have stopped class and school elections and mock elections. Teachers are the dictators of their classrooms and principals are the dictator of their schools. Is it any wonder why we have passive adult. That's a really interesting perspective there. But I remember growing up, we had elections and you would campaign for your schoolmates' vote. Do you think just like removing that process from schools also removes young children very early on from the democratic process, Hannah?
2: I think that it is not just the removal of school elections. I think that it is an immense amount of wariness when it comes to disagreeing with other people. If we are not giving students an opportunity to disagree, to have a conversation, and to work through those differences and try to come to a solution, I think that can be great when it comes to a school committee, to a, you know, a student election. But I think it's not just that. I think in classrooms, if we can facilitate that civil discourse, which at this point seems like a unicorn, right? we talk about this all the time at Civics 101, but the idea of actually achieving that seems so impossible. But I really encourage people, you know, if you are looking to the framers, if you are looking to the history of the United States, you are not going to see consensus across the board. You will see consensus reached through disagreement, through debate, not by fighting. It's a very important distinction. It is not personal attacks, although those also occurred throughout our history. It is about finding a way to see what are the shared facts. What can we say we do agree on? Are there truths here? Are there things that we do agree on in terms of what we want? Do we all want to be safe and healthy and fed? And do we, you know, want to be able to read a certain book, etc.? Can we agree on that? Okay. Now let's see where our disagreements are. And then that's where the consensus actually happens.
7: Well, you know, in school elections, that term is pretty short. Maybe it's a year. You're the senior class president and maybe you hold that position for a year. But in your midterm series, you pointed out that the length of time politicians stay in office now, running for reelection time and time again, that that would come as a surprise to the founding fathers.
8: And here is the first thing that nobody in the 1780s would have expected. The notion of career politicians. Here again is Madison scholar Jack Rakoff.
9: Okay, now here's Madison's position, though. If you're a political scientist today, you would say the independent variable that drives political behavior today is the desire to be reelected, right? That, you know, we assume that politics has been professional.

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1: What are the practical implications, Nick, of having career politicians? That was not something, as you said, that the framers imagined.
2: No. In fact, one scholar we talked to did an analysis of everybody's, you know, how long they stayed in office from 1789 to 1900. And the average was 3 years, right?
1: Wow.
2: 3 years. So you do the math, that's like, you know, basically 1 to 2 terms that you serve. And senators wasn't that more. It was very rare for a senator to serve even 2 terms. So that's 12 years. What we have now is such a ramp up of career politicians and people staying in office for years and years. And that is something James Madison and others never would have foreseen. And what you have is people focusing on getting elected as opposed to what their, you know, real life job is, be they a farmer or a priest or a bartender or something like that, usually a lawyer. So things are different today in that career politicians are just the way things happen. And it's a little less, you know, listening to the people because you're focusing on just getting reelected over and over again.
1: Well, we're discussing civics education in the midterm elections with Nick Capodice and Hannah McCarthy. They're the co-hosts and senior editors of the New Hampshire Public Radio podcast, Civics 101. And there's still time to add your voice to the conversation. Do you have a civics question? Email us at 1a@wamu.org. Still to come, when political polarization complicates civics education and what we can agree to teach. That's just ahead. This is 1A.

0: Tennessee officials attempted to execute a woman for a murder committed 3 decades ago when she was 18 years old. She would have been the first woman executed in Tennessee in more than 200 years, but the lethal injections failed. A death penalty expert calls it unprecedented. We answer questions about it on the next morning edition from NPR News.
1: The start of the weekend, morning edition at 5 with Helen Chickery. We'll be looking at above average afternoon temps that will be around, I'm talking 10 to 15 degrees above average, that'll be around through Sunday. Has Super El Nino crossed your mind regarding this? We are grateful for the assistance we get from you always. We also get that support from New Belgium Brewing's 2026 Asheville Tour de Fat Festival, a benefit for Asheville on Bikes featuring a costume bike parade and three live music acts with headliner Bosco 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
3: Back to our conversation in a moment, but first a heads up about Mondays, if you can keep it. How can fear, stress, and trauma shape the political choices we make? We sit down with one journalist who began a years-long exploration into the connection between our collective well-being and our democracy after experiencing the January 6th attack on the Capitol. Kate Woodsum untangles how emotional dysregulation can lead to more authoritarian choices and how to build a more peaceful and resilient society. And we'd love to hear from you. Have you felt the ways your mental health can impact the political decisions you make? How so? Leave us a voicemail at 855-236-1.

0: 1212. If you've experienced political stress or anxiety, have you been able to harness those feelings in a productive way? 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Now back to our discussion about civics education, the midterm elections, and the connection between our system of government and our current politics. We're here with Hannah McCarthy and Nick Capodice. They're the co-hosts and senior editors of Civics 101. That's a long-running podcast from New Hampshire Public Radio that explains how our government and our democracy work. And we're hearing from you, too. Grant in California emailed, "We generally recognize that civics lie at the foundation of our democracy. Civics education must return and be structured around building both passion and the skills to engage with people who are different from ourselves. That includes listening, building consensus, the role of compromise, and civic engagement to build strong communities that bridge our differences. The bottom line is that if we don't get this right with the next generation, the other stuff they learn in school is not going to matter much." Grant, thanks for that message. I'm curious to hear from both of you, you know, not where you see the distinction between civics education and actual civic engagement. Nick?
1: Yeah. So, by the way, that sentiment is true. Like, I'm always an advocate for, you know, civic engagement and for learning civics. I think it's also important to note, we were talking about this earlier, Hannah, that it is one of the most, if not the only, bipartisan issues that remain in the United States. Mm-hmm. Everybody on the left and the right is like, yes, we should have more civics education. And the reason it's important is this, I was hearing Richard Haass speak, and you know, he's the guy who used to be the president of the Council on Foreign Relations. And he's like, we're not born learning geometry or algebra or that the mitochondria is the powerhouse of the cell.
0: Right.
1: Why is it expected that we are born knowing how to be citizens and how to engage civically and how to be a member of a thriving, you know, democratic republic? Why is that the one thing that's assumed? And as a result, our numbers are pretty dismal. You know, civics is the second worst scoring subject right now in the United States, according to the nation's report card. The only thing worse is U.S. history.
0: Well, that's fine.
1: Yeah, 22% proficiency. But perhaps that is tied to the fact that in 2022, I believe the number was for every American student in the United States was given $50 federally towards STEM education. And towards civics education, it was 5 cents. Mm-hmm. So the number has increased. It's now 50 cents per student per year, as opposed to $50 per student per year. But like Grant was saying, like, this is how you can become a citizen when you grow up. And like Hannah was saying earlier, this is the most important thing, how to talk with people, how to negotiate, how to compromise. Mm-hmm. We are seeing an effect, perhaps, that, you know, in civility in modern politics today, we're seeing a decline in that at the same time that students are not taking as much civics in the classroom.
0: I remember we were on a trip to, I believe we were in Birmingham. We took the show down there and we did a public event. And if I got the city wrong, forgive me. But there was a young woman in the audience who talked about when she's feeling overwhelmed politically, she goes micro and she looks at what she can do in her community to serve others, and that helps her feel more connected, but also just more grounded, and it would relieve the sensation of feeling overwhelmed, but also powerless. And Hannah, I think when we think about civic engagement, it's not just about voting. It goes far beyond that.
2: It does go far, far beyond that. I've been thinking about this a lot as a journalist working on a show that, you know, often covers the federal landscape, the national landscape. But when it comes to actually ensuring that the public feels that they can use the tools that we are attempting to provide them with, that, I think, comes by way of feeling empowerment in your neighborhood, on your street, in your town, perhaps. And in order to feel that sense of empowerment, you do have to go micro. I love that idea because so often there's not an immense amount that you can do about the big, loud stuff up here. But you are a lot closer to being able to do something about that if it concerns you, if you first feel a sense of empowerment at the local level. And I think that that starts with, you know, when there is a town council meeting, you know, again, exactly how much power your mayor has. You know that when you're voting for a school board member, that school board member is able to do X, Y, and Z. And beyond the ballot box, then how do you interact with that person? If you can go into a room and have a conversation with a city council member and they look you in the eye and they at least appear to be listening to you, then you can follow up. You as a citizen have engaged, and then you can continue to ask those questions, continue to follow up, and sort of hold power to account on that smaller level. That is, I think, where we both feel that sense of empowerment. And it's also, I think, a shield against the fear and anxiety that comes from feeling like you can't do anything at that bigger level.
0: Mm. We got this email from Bill who says, given the importance of understanding civics and shaping the future of our country, why do your guests think this isn't taught more widely in American primary and secondary schools? And what can be done to get more widespread adoption of civics education in schools? So, Nick, why?
1: Yeah, well, I do want to say one thing, though, first, which is it seems a bit dismal if we look at the federal level to answer the question. But things are happening right now on the state and local level. It seems like that's kind of all we're championing today is state and local, but it is true. Like, civics education on the state level is starting to boom in the last 5 years. There's over 240 bills right now in the House, in various houses across the country in 40 different states, changing how we do civics education. We're really trying to bring up that rather low proficiency. As to why it's been so low for so long, there's so many reasons. You can blame Sputnik. You can blame the space race. You can blame, what was the thing we were talking about? Like the change, the lack
2: the
1: of the new
2: social
1: studies movement,
2: yeah.
1: Right? Mm-hmm. There are so many reasons that it has dwindled in the last 40 to 50 years. But I will say on the local level, it is on the rise. There are a ton of organizations doing a ton of work to improve civic education in the U.S. That's why our show was kind of created. It was conceived as Schoolhouse Rock for adults.
0: Uh-huh.
1: Because a lot of adults didn't get, you know, a tremendous civics education in the 1980s or the 1990s, including me. Mm-hmm. So, you know, this is important. It's important to have these outside organizations trying to improve civic education.
0: Well, you also spoke to civics teachers in an episode, and you asked them, like, give us some context here. Why do you think there's this disconnect in American society around why and how to teach civics? But also, why are we doing so poorly at it, Hannah? What did they tell you?
2: Teachers are experiencing an immense amount of, and this is what they have told us, restriction or the implication of restriction. Mm-hmm. I think that when it comes to divisive concepts, laws, there might be a sense of, you know, we are helping teachers better understand what they are allowed to teach. But a lot of teachers were not so much struggling with that. I know a lot of teachers, you know, they really want you to know that they are not in an indoctrination project. Mm-hmm. They are really in a democracy project, little d, and they want your children, they want their students to take lessons, but then do with it what they will, empowered to do it in a just way, whatever just looks like for them. And so for these teachers who are being told what not to teach, that actually makes their job much more complicated because they're building curricula with their state and local education officials and having to restrict that curricula or just worry about whether or not something that they have been teaching for 30 years is going to be perceived as something that should not be taught anymore. It's really that perception that makes a lot of teachers afraid. And I think that there's some fatigue there as well. Every teacher we talk to is so devoted, but you can see it in their eyes and hear it in their voice that they went into this field in part to actively help children and by way of that actively help community, other citizens, and to be told that, you know, the implication here is that you're indoctrinating or you're teaching the wrong things. That, I think, on an emotional level hurts, on a perception level really hurts. And so it I think stymies teachers who just want you to know that they are genuinely acting in good faith.
0: Well, Cynthia in Salem, Virginia has this tip. I was a middle school teacher who taught civics. Looking back now, I think it might be useful for teachers to give a project to their students where they champion a certain cause and have them promote that cause by designing a campaign through local, state, or federal government, then present their project to the class. That way, kids can see the different approaches for a grassroots campaign and how they approach the various leaders and work with fellow citizens who join their cause. Give kids the tools and the vision to be involved as voters and active citizens. We also got this question from Doug, who says, very happy to hear civics being discussed today. I'd like to hear how well most civics curricula address the temptations of autocratic, authoritarian, and populist forms of government. Nick?
1: Yeah, that's a very interesting question. First off, thanks to Cynthia, and thank you for your service. Cheers to all civics teachers in the U.S. One of the things is to the question of like, how are we at teaching notions of autocracy or perhaps even like oligarchy? It's very tough right now because even at the state level, teachers, as Hannah was saying, are unsure of what they can and can't say about what is going on in current politics. We can analyze things that have happened in the past and make connections, but in terms of saying what's happening right now, it's difficult. And as a result, over half of teachers who were interviewed in the United States have said that they have difficulty teaching even basic civics concepts because of the polarization in the classrooms, let alone talking about authoritarianism and autocracy. The most staggering stat to me was that this was a poll conducted by iCivics, that 21% of civics teachers have said in the last couple of years they've considered leaving the profession. Mm. They've considered leaving teaching because of the polarized climate. And a great many, 60% or so, fear backlash from what they teach their students. So I would advocate, you know, if you want to teach these complicated civics concepts, the teachers have to be allowed to teach them.
0: We're talking to Nick Capodice and Hannah McCarthy of New Hampshire Public Radio. They're the co-hosts and senior editors of the podcast Civics 101. Angela in Wichita says, Supreme Court Justice Sandra Day O'Connor founded a website to teach civics to elementary school children. It's called iCivics.org.
1: They're
0: you just
1: wonderful.
0: Referenced there, Nick. There's still time to add your voice to the conversation. If you have a question for our guests, email us, 1A@WAMU.org. I'm Jen White. You're listening to 1A. We also heard from Lorette, who says 17-year-olds in Virginia and many other places who will be 18-year-olds by Election Day can vote this year if they pre-register. A voter registration form is a great gift. Get young people registered before they go away to college. You know, we can talk about civics education in the classroom, but when politicians politicize the function, the basic function of our government, for example, President Trump casting unfounded doubts on mail-in voting in 2020 and wanting to claim federal control over mail voting this year, how do you think that complicates the civics we teach young people or even how we talk about it as adults, Hannah?
2: I think, again, it does come back to that perception. When you hear an elected official who ostensibly becomes that elected official because someone or some people have invested trust, rather, there is vested trust in that individual, that is what is implied or truly believed in that case. And so when that person in power, who, as far as we know, has access to an immense amount of information, says or implies that elections are not safe, are not secure, we have to make sure that we restrict them in various ways, then you have a voting populace who may perceive it to be that way. Either it is not safe and secure, or when it comes to the absentee ballot process, if information is going to the federal government, I'm nervous about information going to the federal government. That might then stop a potential voter from even looking further into whether or not their state has to implement the ordered mail-in ballot rules for this year, which for the 2026 midterms are really not going to happen. States don't have the time. But it creates really an atmosphere more so than a reality. It does change the reality for many people, especially when it comes to, you know, security officials, if you want to call them that, near or at polling locations that intimidate voters as well. But all of that muddies the water of your constitutional rights, what it actually means to be a citizen, what power you have. And I think also putting all of this emphasis on that one day, election day, mm-hmm. where you will or will not show up, that's your little Democratic party. And then, I mean, little d.
0: Little
2: it's
0: d.
2: your
0: Small
2: celebration,
0: d.
2: your little yeah. Democratic celebration. And let's hyperfixate on this one thing. And then let's just sort of all relax because all that tension and stress is over.
0: Well, to that end, and we've only got about a minute and a half left here, I want you both to really quickly give us a piece of civics, I won't call it homework, fun work, right? Something that helps us either think about or practice our civic responsibility beyond Election Day. Nick?
1: Mm-hmm. I would encourage every single person out there listening right now, to research some local meeting going on in your community. It could be like a zoning board meeting. It could be something about, you know, where are we going to, the dog park, you know, anything. And to go to that meeting and to see just how quickly the levers of power move in those small local things. Everybody out there, if everybody does that, that is being a good citizen. That is participating in our, you know, in our democracy. So go find something small that you care about and show up, and you will see how things change.
0: Hannah, what about you?
2: I think even smaller than that, go to your city or town hall, walk up to the counter and talk to the person sitting on the other side of that counter.
1: Yeah.
2: Whatever question you might have about your municipality, even if it seems like the silliest, most obvious question in the world, what you have done is you have walked into a municipal building and you are staring someone in the face, and that someone is there to help you. I have heard from many municipal employees who say, I just wish someone would come in and ask me a question. I am here to help you. I think that's a great start for really quieting the sense that you have no agency in your local or state government.
0: Well, that's Hannah McCarthy and Nick Capodice. They're the co-hosts and senior editors of the Civics Education Podcast, Civics 101. It's a production of New Hampshire Public Radio. 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Hannah, Nick, thanks so much.
2: Thank you, Jen.
1: Thank you, Jen. It was a pleasure.
0: And remember, our Politics and Democracy series, If You Can Keep It, is another great way to stay informed about what's happening during the midterm elections. 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Today's producer was Michael Falero. This program comes to you from WAMU, part of American University in Washington, distributed by NPR. I'm Jen White. Todd Zwillick will host this week's Friday News Roundup right here from New Hampshire Public Radio. Be sure to tune in. Thanks for listening, and we'll talk more soon. This is 1A.

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1: With 5 weeks until the midterms, 1A is taking a regional look at the big issues from New England. Dems are hoping for a blue wave, but are New Hampshire voters signaling why that might not happen? Plus, the rising cost of living and pay-to-play allegations add to the headwinds facing Maine's Republican Senator Susan Collins in her bid for re-election. The News Roundup, live from New Hampshire, next time on 1A.
2: The Friday News Roundup on 1A starts at 10 tomorrow morning on Blue Ridge Public Radio. 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

0: Good to know that you're able to show up tonight for BPR's live broadcast, actually live audience from Portsmouth, New Hampshire. And you can join the conversation wherever you're hearing Blue Ridge Public Radio right now. And there are so many ways to do that on these 21 separate frequencies for sure. 8444 Middle. MIDDLE. Thanks for joining us tonight. You are the cornerstone of making this happen and many other programs on BPR News. 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
1: This is The Middle. I'm Jeremy Hobson, coming to you this week from the Music Hall in Portsmouth, New Hampshire, talking about what's at stake for voters in the midterm elections that are about a month away. I'm joined by Christina Phillips, senior news editor at NHPR, Camille Foster, co-host of The Fifth Column and editor-at-large at Tangle News, and Anna Brown, executive director of Citizens Count. And before we get to our live audience, just this week, there was a ratcheting up of the trade war with Canada, between the United States and Canada. Canada, of course, right here next to the state of New Hampshire. A lot of Canadian tourists not coming down into New Hampshire or other states this year. But with this ratcheting up, are voters here concerned about that, Anna Brown? Do you hear from people who are just wondering why are we in a trade war with Canada?
2: So it's come up. Also, some candidates, some elected officials have said things about that. But in all of the emails and we get from candidates and voters and questions and posts on social media, it's definitely not the top issues. That's

0: Stay close for more of this conversation on BPR's live national call-in talk show tonight. The live audience is in Portsmouth, New Hampshire, and we invite you to join the conversation at any time. Call 8444-MIDDLE, 8444-MIDDLE. Here's an opportunity that we hope is mutual. We believe it to be mutual. A couple of BPR supporters, Dee Adelman and Sam Dempsey, is offering BPR a cash donation of $10,000. 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
1: This is The Middle. I'm Jeremy Hobson at the Music Hall in Portsmouth, New Hampshire. This hour, we're talking about what's at stake for voters ahead of the midterm elections. I'm joined by Camille Foster, co-host of The Fifth Column and editor-at-large at Tangle News, Christina Phillips, senior news editor at NHPR, and Anna Brown, executive director at Citizens Count. We've got more members of our audience at the microphone. Let's go to another one.
2: I'm Becky from Northampton, New Hampshire, and I'm wondering what your expert opinion is on whether the typical New Hampshire voter and how they feel about the Democratic Party being perhaps too woke.
1: Ooh, good one. Christina, do you want to take that?
3: You're not going to like my answer, but there is no typical New Hampshire voter. And I really, I think in part because, you know, as somebody who is, like, I lived in Nashua, which is one of our largest cities, as a teenager. I've spent time, you know, in northern New Hampshire. I now live in Concord. It's really hard for me to think of what a typical New Hampshire voter is. If we're thinking demographics, they tend to be a little bit older, and I think that's a reflection of our state being older. In terms of, like, voter feeling about wokeness, I mean, maybe you've had a different experience. I've actually not heard conversations about wokeness in this election that much at all. And I know it was very, like, it was something you heard all the time a couple of years ago, but that's not something I'm seeing in interactions with voters at this stage.
1: Well, let me ask you, do you feel like the Democratic Party has gotten too woke?
2: I don't think it's much of a conversation in New Hampshire. I think it's more nationally.
1: But what's your opinion about it?
2: I'm not saying.
1: Okay. Camille Foster, you know, this kind of gets to what you were talking about of sort of the hangover of COVID, because a lot of that is connected.

0: moment, you know, those kids were, they were growing up. The second son looked at me and said, "Uncle, uncle, uncle, I saw you on the net. You are a big star." I said, "Get out of here. What are you talking about? Do you know what it is to be a big star?" He said, "I'm not joking. I saw your music. It was being played by Frank Ocean." I said,
1: "Ocean, the R&B superstar, was playing your music, Steve."
0: Yeah, live on LA Festival.

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Thanks for joining us. Another hour of the BBC World Service is coming up next.

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1: This is Blue Ridge Public Radio, BPR News. Thanks for joining us this evening. We'll get back to the BBC World Service in just a moment.

0: government to hand over this drug lord to the Dutch authorities is costing our country reputationally and financially around the world. And it is we, the poor masses, that suffer the brunt of the punitive measures. God save Sierra Leone, Felix says.
1: Another message from Abdul, who says it's a very big shame for the world to know that Sierra Leone is hiding one of the world's most wanted men. As we heard there from Umaru, the government denies that. He goes on to say, as for me,

Coming up on 2 o'clock this evening, thanks so much for joining us here on Blue Ridge Public Radio, BPR News, WCQS Mars Hill, WFQS Franklin, WMQS Murphy, WNQS Silva, and WCQS HD. Hope you're doing well. 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
1: Coming up on 5:43, beautiful moon, stars outside, a little humidity is a bit higher than it was yesterday. Thank you for tuning in to BPR News. We'll talk elections in about 9 minutes. Since the 2024 election, Black voters have led a surge in Democratic voter enthusiasm by responding. Speaking of Supreme

0: seen that.
1: There have been many reports of abuse of the Flock system around the nation, from improper searches, including officers using it to stalk ex-girlfriends, to unauthorized data sharing with federal immigration enforcement. Flock says it's adding new safeguards, including automatically suspending users whose searches meet criteria for abnormal use. This week, the San Francisco mayor announced he was tightening rules too. And District Attorney Jenkins, she's announced she's pushing for state legislation to make misuse of this data a crime.
2: I didn't want to see us lose the opportunity to use this technology.
1: San Francisco leaders are betting it can keep Flock's crime-fighting benefits while putting stronger safeguards in place that prevent abuse. Greg Rosalsky, NPR News.
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5: Great music for your Friday morning. Thank you so much for tuning in. We're going to talk about school buses and diesel prices and the impact on school districts and how some school districts are responding. So stay tuned for that. We'll have a news update for you at 6 o'clock. We'll head to Brazil where it is election time. And then we'll, of course, it's Friday, we've got StoryCorps. The title is Soul Train, if you remember that show that kicked off 55 years ago. So stay tuned for the next hour right here on BPR News. 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Highs today, mid-80s right now, 58 in downtown Asheville. We'll see a mix of clouds and sun. Could see a chance of scattered showers tomorrow. Highs right around 80 and then low 70s for Sunday.

0: speed. It might be that there's a points deduction. There is the possibility that they might lose the titles they won in 2012 and 2014. There's anything at this stage is on the table.
1: Amazing. Rory Smith, co-host of the Men in Blazers podcast. Thanks so much.
0: Thank you.
1: 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I'm Steve Inskeep.
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5: 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Right here on BPR News, just one of the many really fantastic weekend programs you can hear on both BPR News and Classic. 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Highs today in the mid-80s, sunny skies right now, 58 in downtown Asheville. Got a chance of on and off again. Scattered showers over the weekend, could see some periods of heavy rain. We'll keep you posted on any updates. It mainly looks like Sunday, but just keep an umbrella handy this weekend. Highs only around 80, I'd say only around 80 Saturday and low 70s on Sunday. 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
6: This morning, we get the federal government's monthly snapshot of the labor market, and some folks who left the federal government because of DOGE cuts are still trying to find their way.
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6: From Marketplace in Washington, I'm Kimberly Adams. In just about an hour and a half, we'll get the monthly federal jobs report for September. Earlier this week, private payroll processor ADP released its monthly jobs report. By ADP's count, the private sector added 90,000 jobs in September, which was much better than expected, and more than double the amount of jobs that came in August. For more context on ADP's number and what that could signal for today's big jobs report, here's Diane Swonk, chief economist at KPMG.
8: Well, what's important, first of all, is that the ADP report was redesigned so it no longer is a forecast necessarily of what's happening in the official jobs data, but it does have a lot of great information in it. And even though we had that pickup in employment, it was heavily concentrated in healthcare and social assistance and in leisure and hospitality. Those are two sectors that were hit hardest by the loss in temporary protected status workers, and now they're trying to backfill holes that happened as those workers lost their temporary protected status. So it's good that we saw the gains, and we did see some manufacturing and construction gains due to AI build out as well. But it really was pretty narrowly focused and dependent on those two sectors.
6: Let's do the numbers. The FTSE in London is up about 0.1%. Dow, S&P, and NASDAQ futures are up in the 0.5% to 0.8% range, with the Dow future up 262 points. The 10-year Treasury yield is down at 5.23%. And there are multiple reports out of Europe this morning that EU leaders are weighing releasing some of the bloc's strategic oil reserves to help ease global energy prices. The Trump administration has been pressuring European countries to do just that, threatening a potential U.S. diesel export ban if Europe doesn't release some of its diesel reserves. The news about the ongoing talks is sending oil prices down this morning. Brent crude is trading down 2.4% at $99.84 a barrel. West Texas Intermediate crude is down 3.8% at $89.39 a barrel. And bringing that to the gas station, AAA's national average for a gallon of regular unleaded is about $4.40 a gallon. Diesel is at $6.37 a gallon.
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6: In 2025, the unofficial Department of Government Efficiency, led by Elon Musk, began slashing budgets across government agencies. One of the agencies significantly affected was the National Institute of Health. There were layoffs, funding cuts, and frozen grants that left the scientific research community startled and looking for answers. That leads us to the next installment of our series, Clocked Out.
2: My name is Montrose Fell. I'm from Bethesda, Maryland. I'm 22 years old. I am moving out of the biotechnology industry and pursuing international relocation to Canada. So I started the year and was recruited in January. I worked for that company for about 6 months when I was laid off with no notice. I was really shocked at the time that I received my layoff notice. I got it on the last day of a paid vacation, and I just felt like immediately like I was scrambling to try and figure out what I was going to do next. This industry's proximity to NIH and the DOGE staffing cuts that took place that really flooded the market with overqualified people, and then people were kind of shut out from jobs that they would have otherwise been able to do. I made the decision not to look for a new job and to pursue other goals that I had. So I wanted to go into something that was more aligned with conservation biology. And I felt that the current scientific climate in the United States was not one that I felt like I would thrive in that career. I think a lot of Americans like the idea of moving to Canada, and I didn't want to bank so much on the systems changing or being able to be rebuilt quickly. So right now, a lot of what I've been doing is planning my relocation. I felt a bit self-conscious talking to my friends when they ask me about how my life is going because they all have jobs or are full-time students right now. And right now I am doing neither. I will start school next fall and I'm planning on taking a gap year to travel. Given that I felt that my first career choice sort of came from a place of idealism at the time, I sometimes worry that I'm doing that again. But knowing that I've done it once, it's also made me more confident that if I need to pivot again in the future, I can. And that's something that I think I've really carried over as a student of the pandemic and graduating into a time that was so tumultuous for the world.
6: Montrose Fell, currently in Bethesda, Maryland, soon to be in Canada. You can share your story at marketplace.org/clockedout. Our executive producer is Nancy Fargali. Our digital team includes Antoinette Brock, Emily McCune, and Dylan Mietinen. Our engineers are Sam Keenan and David Schreck. And in Washington, I'm Kimberly Adams with the Marketplace Morning Report. 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
5: 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And the Center for Jewish Studies at UNC Asheville presenting Choosing Peace After Loss, a talk by Aziz Abu Sarah. That's Sunday at 2. More at unca.edu/events. 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
1: Good morning. We find out the strength of the job market later this morning. Wages have been going up, but not as quickly as prices, and the cost of borrowing money is rising too. It's Morning Edition from NPR News. There was so much Supreme Court activity this summer, you'd be forgiven for thinking this year's term started early. I'm Steve Inske.
9: And I'm Michelle Martin. Nina Totenberg gives us a preview of the major cases on the docket. Also, an experimental satellite is testing whether data centers can operate in space, and the Dance Theater of Harlem is performing its famed version of Firebird for the first time in decades. It is Friday, October 2nd. On this day in 1967, Thurgood Marshall became the first black justice on the Supreme Court. News is next.
10: Live from NPR News in Washington, I'm Corva Coleman. Lawyers for the condemned woman whom Tennessee failed to execute Wednesday night say Krista Pike is now getting life-saving treatment in a hospital. This is the second execution this year Tennessee has not been able to complete. From member station WPLN, Mariana Bacallao says Krista Pike's lawyers are calling on Tennessee Governor Bill Lee to spare Pike another execution.
11: All the governor has done so far is pause executions and call for an independent review of the state's lethal injection protocol. He mainly just talked about how important it was to do a review now. He does acknowledge the state has a death penalty and that it's his responsibility to carry it out. But about Pike's failed execution, he said this.
12: It's a tragedy, and it's deeply disturbing to me that that has happened in this state. The people deserve better than that.
11: In that other failed execution back in May, medical staff could not access the veins of a man named Tony Curthers.
10: Mariana Bacallao reporting. In the U.S., mortgage rates are at their highest level in almost 3 years. The average 30-year fixed rate mortgage is now almost 7.3%. NPR's Stephen Bisaha reports.
13: Mortgage interest rates often go up with the yield on the 10-year Treasury note, and that yield has been floating around a more than two-decade high. Mortgage rates are up 0.25% from last week. John Diamond is an economist at Rice University, and he says the high cost of borrowing is having a bad lock-in effect on the economy.
14: People are staying put. That's going to slow down consumption growth, but hopefully that will eventually lead to lower inflation.
13: The Federal Reserve will consider raising interest rates again later this month to fight inflation. Stephen Bisaha, NPR News.
10: Democrats are suing the Trump administration over its last-minute changes to forms used by U.S. citizens who cast ballots from outside the United States. NPR's Hansi Lo Wang reports the changes come as Republicans try to block some overseas American citizens from voting.
15: In a federal lawsuit, the Democratic National Committee argues the Trump administration did not follow the proper procedure when it changed two absentee voting forms for overseas U.S. citizens. It removed a long-standing category for U.S. citizens who are born abroad and have never lived in the United States, and sometimes because their U.S. citizen parents or legal guardians served overseas in the U.S. military. Many states allow these citizens to vote if a parent last lived or was registered to vote there before leaving the country. The Pentagon says it now believes those overseas citizens are not eligible to use its forms, but state election officials can continue processing older versions of the forms. Meanwhile, the Republican National Committee has sued more than a handful of states for allowing those U.S. citizens to vote. Anzila Wong, NPR News.
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5: Good Friday morning. Thanks for tuning in to BPR News. 58 in downtown Asheville Heights, today in the mid-80s with sunny skies. I'm Helen Chickering. Among the stories making headlines today, three North Carolina law enforcement agencies have entered into cooperation agreements with federal immigration authorities. That's in compliance with a new law that kicked into effect yesterday. WFAE's Julian Berger has details.
17: Senate Bill 153 requires North Carolina state law enforcement agencies to sign so-called 287G agreements with ICE. These agreements allow state and local officers to perform certain federal immigration enforcement duties. The Department of Adult Correction signed a warrant service officer agreement, allowing the transfer of certain people from state custody to ICE for deportation when they are scheduled for release. The State Highway Patrol and the Alcohol Law Enforcement Division signed task force officer agreements. Those agreements allow officers to question certain people about their immigration status, make immigration-related arrests, and process people for immigration violations. Republican lawmakers overrode Democratic Governor Josh Stein's veto of Senate Bill 153 in June. In Charlotte, I'm Julian Berger.
5: Several other new laws went into effect yesterday, including one that gives state employees up to 12 weeks of paid parental leave. That's up over the current law's 8 weeks to those who gave birth and 4 weeks for other parents. Well, Buncombe County's bear problem just got the state's attention. Feeding a bear could now get you cited. The Wildlife Resources Commission voted yesterday in an emergency meeting to ban intentional and passive bear feeding. That includes things like unsecured trash, pet food left out, as well as having bird feeders in areas where bears are active. The county and the city of Asheville already have local bans. This new state rule adds criminal penalties and also gives wildlife officers state enforcement authority in the county when needed. During a presentation at yesterday's meeting, officials said they logged more than 800 bear encounters here over 5 months, including dozens of reports of bears getting into homes. The rule still needs final approval. Get ready for some cooler weather and a chance of rain for the weekend. Today will feel a lot like yesterday. A few clouds move in with highs in the mid-80s, and then a chance of rain Saturday and Sunday. Cooler both days. Highs expected around 80 tomorrow and hovering right around 70 on Sunday. Right now, 55 in Fairview, 56 in Canton, 58 in downtown Asheville.

0: right and the far left. Germany has increasing political fragmentation, unstable coalitions, a dire economy. That echoes a past that led to the rise of fascism almost a century ago. Is history repeating itself? That story on the next All Things Considered from NPR News.
1: 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Just about 7:30. We'll have a news update for you in just a moment.
2: Live from NPR News in Washington, I'm Dave Mattingly. President Trump is scheduled to attend a rally in Mobile, Alabama today as part of his push to help Republican candidates in the November midterm elections. The president was in Texas and Oklahoma yesterday. In Durant, Oklahoma, the president repeated his promise to give Americans $5,000 each if the GOP retains control of Congress in the midterms. Here's NPR's Franco Ordonez.
3: The president kicked off a campaign sprint where he promised to visit Republicans in 35 of the most competitive races across the country. But he stopped first in Oklahoma to workshop some campaign lines and thank the red state for its ongoing support. Trump got one of his biggest ovations when he again promised to give each American adult a check for $5,000 if Republicans maintain control of Congress. The extraordinary pledge has raised eyebrows among both Republicans and Democrats. Some Democrats liken the offer to a bribe. Trump claimed Republicans would be able to make the payments through revenue generated by tariffs and other economic policies, though analysts say the tariff revenue would not be enough. Franco Ordonez, NPR News, Durant, Oklahoma.
2: Freddie Mac says long-term mortgage rates in the U.S. are at their highest level in almost 3 years, at close to 7.3%. This is NPR News.
1: Good morning. Thanks for tuning in to BPR. Coming up on 7:32, 58 in downtown Asheville. Sunny skies across the region. Highs will hover in the mid-80s. Chance of rain comes in for the weekend and cooler temperatures with highs tomorrow expected to hover right around 80 and then upper 60s, low 70s on Sunday. I'm Helen Chickering. Among the stories we're watching and making headlines across the state, North Carolina public schools spent more than $6.5 million last year fixing broken computers. WUNC's Liz Schlimmer has details.
4: That's according to a first-of-its-kind report from the Department of Public Instruction that was presented to the State Board of Education yesterday. It found that about 60% of schools' computer repairs were not covered by warranties, and nearly three-quarters of school districts say they don't have sustainable funding to keep refreshing devices they bought during the pandemic with one-time federal funds. Matthew Mayo directs the department's Office of Digital Learning and School Connectivity.
5: They know what needs to be replaced, but they're always waiting on local government decisions and other avenues to figure out how to refresh their devices.
4: His office recommends for the state to allocate recurring funding for this. The report is also intended to help school boards make decisions about how to spend local funds on technology. Liz Schlemmer, WUNC News.
1: A new federal cost shift went into effect this week, requiring a number of states, including North Carolina, to pay more to administer SNAP, the federal food assistance program. Here in North Carolina, counties handle much of the day-to-day work, including processing applications and determining who is eligible for benefits. The North Carolina Budget and Tax Center says that added cost on counties could put pressure on county budgets and make it harder for some to maintain SNAP services. Here in western North Carolina, Buncombe County is expected to pay just around $2.1 million more this fiscal year. Henderson County, just over $200,000. You can find more regional and local news at our website, bpr.org. I want to keep an umbrella handy. Saturday, Sunday, have a chance of scattered showers, but sunshine today with highs in the mid-80s.
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1: Thank you, NPR DJ, for the great music beds this morning. Coming up on 743, mid to upper 50s across the BPR listening area, we're going to hear about flock cameras and crime rates in one big city just ahead. And then at 9 till, we'll find out who's been behind the surge in Democratic voter enthusiasm and the story behind that. North Carolina gets a mention in that story, so hope you'll stay tuned.
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3: Good, I'm dropping it too. 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
2: 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This guy, Sarah Quevedo, recorded his personal conversations for years. 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We play some of this show. It's called Reaching Out. This Week.
3: Connor, I'm over it.
1: Oh, my God. 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Okay, one of my favorite shows, This American Life. 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Could see some scattered showers over the weekend. Cooler temperatures, highs tomorrow right around 80, and then upper

0: company this morning. Thank you for tuning in to BPR News. Got about 10 minutes until we see 8 o'clock. We're going to take a school bus ride in just a bit to talk about the ways that many school districts are working to offset high diesel prices, including a ride on a very quiet school bus named Evie, I believe.
1: Yet another proposal is on the table to end the war in Iran. On the next International Friday News Roundup, does the deal stand a chance after failed talks on the Strait of Hormuz? Plus, the U.S. military completes withdrawal from Iraq, and a decade after Brexit, the British Prime Minister says rejoining the EU is an option. All next time on 1A.
0: And that next time is this morning. That's 10 to noon. That is in the second hour of the program right here on BPR News. 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

0: Cities have entered into cooperation agreements with federal immigration authorities. That's to be in compliance with a new law that went into effect yesterday. WFAE's Julian Berger has details.
1: Senate Bill 153 requires North Carolina state law enforcement agencies to sign so-called 287G agreements with ICE. These agreements allow state and local officers to perform certain federal immigration enforcement duties. The Department of Adult Correction signed a warrant service officer agreement, allowing the transfer of certain people from state custody to ICE for deportation when they are scheduled for release. The State Highway Patrol and the Alcohol Law Enforcement Division signed task force officer agreements. Those agreements allow officers to question certain people about their immigration status, make immigration-related arrests, and process people for immigration violations. Republican lawmakers overrode Democratic Governor Josh Stein's veto of Senate Bill 153 in June. In Charlotte, I'm Julian Berger.
0: Several other new laws went into effect yesterday, including one that gives state employees up to 12 weeks of paid parental leave. That is an increase over the current law's 8 weeks to those who gave birth and 4 weeks for other parents. Buncombe County's bear problem just got the state's attention, and feeding a bear could now get you cited. The Wildlife Resources Commission voted yesterday in an emergency meeting to ban intentional and passive bear feeding. That means people cannot intentionally feed bears, which can't leave food out that attracts them. Those are things like unsecured trash or pet food. Bird feeders also fall under the rule in areas where bears are active. Buncombe County and the city of Asheville already have local bans. This state rule would add criminal consequences and would give wildlife officers enforcement authority in the county for the first time when needed. Wildlife officials said in a presentation during the meeting that more than 800 bear encounters were logged in the area over 5 months, including dozens of reports of bears entering homes. This rule still needs final approval. We'll keep you posted. Sunny skies today, mid-80s for the high, and then chance of rain comes into the forecast. It looks like kind of on and off tomorrow with cloudy skies, highs cooler, right around 80, and then really feeling like fall on Sunday with highs hovering around 70. Right now, 59 in Asheville, 55 in Waynesville. 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
2: It's Morning Edition from NPR News. I'm Michelle Martin.
3: And I'm Steve Inskeep. The woman the state of Tennessee tried to execute on Wednesday is still alive and in critical condition.
2: Krista Pike was convicted of the 1995 murder of Colleen Slemmer when they were both teenagers. She had received a death sentence. Pike was given 2 full doses of the lethal injection drug pentobarbital and is now getting quote-unquote life-saving care at a hospital, according to her lawyers.
3: From WPLN in Nashville, Mariana Bacayao is covering this story. Good morning.
4: Good morning.
3: What went wrong on Wednesday?
4: There's still a lot we don't know, but Krista Pike was given 2 rounds of pentobarbital. Usually just one is considered a lethal dose. Her lawyer, Stephen Farrell, says that she has problems with blood draws, and that's something they had brought up ahead of time in court.
5: Her blood draws were difficult. She has a blood disorder that contributes to that. And we knew this was coming. So back in January, we asked that this problem be addressed in a way that would not lead to the torture that happened last night.
4: Her attorneys are now calling on Tennessee Governor Bill Lee to commute her death sentence because they call it cruel and unusual punishment. All the governor has done so far is pause executions and call for an independent review of the state's lethal injection protocols.
3: I wonder why he would call for that now, given that this is not the first time it's happened. The state had another failed execution earlier this year.
4: Right. Reporters directly asked Lee that question, and he did not directly answer that question. He mainly just talked about how important it was to do a review now. He does acknowledge the state has a death penalty and that it's his responsibility to carry it out. But about Pike's failed execution, he said this.
6: It's a tragedy, and it's deeply disturbing to me that that has happened in this state. The people deserve better than that.
4: In that other failed execution back in May, medical staff could not access the veins of a man named Tony Carruthers. And the governor halted that execution. So there's a sense that one is

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1: And universities suggest we may be undercounting its toll, including here in North Carolina. WFAE's Zachary Turner has details.
2: The CDC data showed an average of about 19 heat-related deaths in North Carolina a year. NPR's modeling, based on climate data, estimated 330. In South Carolina, Georgia, Tennessee, and other southeastern states, the model also estimated death totals many times the federal statistic. The model also zooms in on the county level. 24 people on average die from heat in Mecklenburg County every year, according to the report. 20 in Wake County. These numbers suggest counties are underreporting total heat-related deaths and underestimating the country's number one weather-related killer. I'm Zachary Turner in Charlotte.
1: And that report found that here in the West, the heat map shows an average of 10 people die from heat-related deaths in Buncombe County, 4 every year in Henderson County. Well, climate threats don't affect everyone in the same way. For people with disabilities, preparing for extreme weather and recovering after can come with even extra additional challenges. That's like getting emergency information to getting access to just some basic services. In the final installment of our four-part series on climate resilience, BPR and Grist reporter Katie Myers has the story of a grassroots effort that formed after Hurricane Helene, now expanding his work to help people with disabilities and others who face barriers during emergencies.
3: 67-year-old Walter Davis sits waiting for the bus in front of the East Haven housing complex in Swannanoa. He can't drive because of his multiple disabilities. He takes heart and anxiety pills and has lost use of his foot because of an old work injury. When Helene hit his apartment complex 2 years ago, he relied on neighbors to help him.
4: For about three and a half weeks, we had no power, no water. We had to go down the creek and get 5 gallon buckets of water and flush our toilets with it.
3: The storm also took out the only grocery store within walking distance, and many of his neighbors don't have cars. State health officials coordinate with emergency services to serve people with disabilities and get them resources in times of disaster. That's according to Lauren Howard with the State Office on Disability and Health. But she says there are still gaps.
5: You really have to have people with disabilities and organizations that serve people with disabilities at the table.
3: Places like Swannanoa Communities Together, which formed to support Walter Davis's neighbors. The grassroots hurricane recovery organization is just down the road from East Haven Apartments. It was founded by Beth Traig and other nearby residents.
6: That how we came together and the place that we came together has really informed how we think about how this disaster has impacted particularly elders and people with disabilities.
3: Traig estimates as many as 500 people per month come through the center, with the majority being non-English speakers and folks with disabilities. That's who they're keeping in mind as they expand.
6: We're seeing it as a place where we can have emergency response for our community in future emergencies or future disasters, but also a place where just the regular day-to-day challenges that people are facing here, we can help with.
3: With the new space, they're settling in for the long haul by creating rooms for private medical appointments, as well as ADA-compliant bathrooms and ramps. Beth Traig hopes that as they expand into more long-term recovery work, accessibility will become a more permanent feature, not only in her community, but throughout the region. I'm Katie Myers, BPR News.
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0: Another proposal is on the table to end the war in Iran. On the next International Friday News Roundup, does the deal stand a chance, especially on reopening the Strait of Hormuz? Plus, the U.S. military completes withdrawal from Iraq. And a decade after Brexit, the British Prime Minister says rejoining the EU is an option. Next hour on 1A.
1: I hope you'll tune in through the top of the hour. That second hour of 1A begins in 20 minutes. 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
1: How does our individual and collective mental health intersect with the state of our democracy? 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The invisible ties between mental health and democracy, next time on One It.
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1: U.S. leaves Iraq and sends a third aircraft carrier group towards Iran. What's next in the region? From WAMU and NPR in Washington, this is 1A.

We want to thank you for listening to 1A on Blue Ridge Public Radio BPR News. That program returns in just over a minute. 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

0: In Germany, the political center is fighting for relevance. That's after recent electoral gains for the far right and the far left. Germany has increasing political fragmentation, unstable coalitions, a dire economy. That echoes a past that led to the rise of fascism almost a century ago. Is history repeating itself? That story on the next All Things Considered from NPR News.
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4: Back to our guests in a moment, but first, we'd love your help with Tuesday's program. We're continuing our series Pending, which is all about explaining uncertainty in the modern world. This time, the uncertainty around dating and building new relationships, especially in the early days of meeting someone. We'll talk about figuring out what you want in a relationship, and we'll hear from a panel of dating experts about their practical tips for dealing with the uncertainty of meeting someone new, messaging people on the apps, going on the first few dates, and how to get to know a person and who they really are. And we want to hear from you. If you've been dating recently, or maybe you're helping a friend or a loved one who is in the romance trenches themselves, what do you want to know about how to deal with the unknown of dating someone new? Leave us a voicemail at 855-236-1212. What's your best tip when it comes to getting to know another person and finding out if you're compatible? Share your one piece of advice, especially if it's helped other people too. Again, call 855-236-1A1A. 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I'm Nyla Boodoo. Let's get back to the international news roundup from 1A. Our guests, Shashank Joshi, Washington Bureau Chief at The Economist, freelance journalist Josh Keating, and James Kitfield, Senior Fellow at the Center for the Study of the Presidency and Congress. Josh, we were just talking before the break about Russia's attempt to expand the size of its army. Given the fact that we've seen so much of this war be drone and missile strikes, how much does the size of the army really matter?

0: This is BPR News, and we are your home for NPR news and programming in the Western North Carolina region. Glad to have you along with us on a Friday afternoon ride. 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Watch out for cloudy skies this weekend. 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
2: It's Here and Now. Each year on the last Sunday in September, thousands gather in Brooklyn to run a 5K race. They're retracing Stephen Siller's final steps. On 9/11, Siller was a firefighter just off an overnight shift when he saw the first plane hit. He geared up and ran about 5K through the Brooklyn Battery Tunnel to the World Trade Center, where he died. Now, the Tunnel to Towers Foundation holds the race each year as a fundraiser for veterans and first responders. NPR's Quill Lawrence and producer Janet Ujung Lee ran the race on Sunday and sent this report.
3: About 35,000 people came out to run this year, despite the chilly nor'easter that drenched the East Coast over last weekend.
4: Drove by here the other day, yeah.
3: North Carolina firefighter Alejandro Rivas drove up from Fayetteville.
5: How long was the drive?
4: Well, with stops, Costco stops, hot dogs, about 12 hours.
3: He's now mustering with his team at the starting line in Red Hook, Brooklyn, all wearing their fire helmets, coats, and heavy boots. Rivas says for first responders, Stephen Siller's route is hallowed ground.
4: I'm anticipating goosebumps, some chills, maybe some tears, just because this is the exact route Stephen ran. It's almost surreal.
6: Me, it's the second time in New York, and my friend, it's the first.
3: Jamie Favet is here from France with his squad, also in boots and helmets.
6: Okay. It's a very beautiful moment.
3: Graham Foster came from the UK.
7: You just feel the love. You feel the love. Everybody in the appreciation. It sounds cheesy, but it's very proud being here, you know, very proud.
3: And New Jersey firefighter Emily Kilgore comes every year, but this is maybe the coldest and wettest she's

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1: Live from NPR News in Boston, I'm Josie Guarino. New York Attorney General Letitia James is taking over the Cornell University fraternity alleged gang rape investigation. Governor Kathy Hochul appointed James as special prosecutor, stating the victim was failed by the police and the local district attorney, who initially closed the 2024 case without charges. The state intervention follows intense backlash over how local authorities handled the original investigation. G7 nations will immediately release 100 million barrels of oil and diesel to combat record high fuel prices. The emergency rollout follows intense pressure from President Trump, who is pushing to lower energy costs ahead of November's midterm elections. Congo's Ebola outbreak has killed more than 4,000 people and is spreading rapidly into new zones. The World Health Organization warns the crisis is now the fastest growing in history as frontline healthcare workers strike over unpaid wages. Amazon is investing more than $1 billion over the next 5 years into communities where it operates data centers for education, job training, water preservation projects, and other local priorities as it reacts to a growing backlash from politicians and consumers to the tech industry's rollout of its massive centers. You're listening to Here and Now.
2: Beautiful day out there in the WNC region. I hope you're able to enjoy a little bit of this sunshine. We do have rain and clouds in the forecast for the weekend. We'll get you back to hour two of Here and Now in a moment. 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And from New Belgium Brewing's 2026 Asheville Tour de Fat Festival, a benefit

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6: It's Here and Now. Lawyers for a Tennessee woman convicted of murder say she is on life support today after a botched execution at a state prison earlier this week. On Wednesday, Krista Pike received two doses of a lethal injection that wasn't lethal. Governor Bill Lee told reporters yesterday that he would pause future executions, but capital punishment is still the appropriate sentence for heinous crimes.
7: The people of Tennessee expect that those sentences will be carried out in a manner that's not only legal and constitutional, but effective. And that didn't happen.
6: It was the second time this year an execution in Tennessee has gone wrong. Robin Marr, executive director of the Death Penalty Information Center, is on the line. Robin, welcome.
8: Thank you so much.
6: Witnesses say Pike continued to breathe and snore for more than an hour before the state finally stepped in, stopped the execution, brought her to the hospital. You pay very close attention to this issue. Have you ever seen anything like it?
8: No, I can honestly say we never have. This is really unprecedented. And I think most of us responded with absolute shock when we heard that Krista Pike had survived receiving two doses of pentobarbital, which is a lethal execution drug. We have, of course, seen other botched executions, but nothing like this before.
6: Because she survived? I mean, what exactly was different about it?
8: Well, I mean, for one thing, other botched executions have usually stopped before the lethal and drugs reached the prisoner. The earlier execution in Tennessee in May of this year, Tony Carruthers, there the staff struggled to access a vein and the drugs never reached his body. But for Krista Pike, she received two full doses. There's still a lot of questions about what happened, what exactly went wrong. But one suggestion is that the drugs never reached her bloodstream, but were instead injected into her muscle.
6: Well, okay, so she did complain of severe burning in her arm. According to witnesses, she said it felt like her arm was going to explode. And her attorney called what happened in the death chamber tortuous and cruel during a press conference yesterday. Let's listen.
8: Yeah, that's right. And I think nobody on either side

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6: From WHYY in Philadelphia, this is Fresh Air. I'm David Bianculli. Minimalist composer Steve Reich turns 90 tomorrow. To commemorate this milestone, there are worldwide performances and festivals in his honor, including an upcoming birthday concert at Carnegie Hall. On today's Fresh Air, we feature a retrospective with Steve Reich himself. We'll listen back to his compositions and hear about the sounds that have influenced him, from the rhythms of speech and African drumming to Jewish cantorial singing and the sound of trains. And Justin Chang reviews NASA, a new documentary about the war in Gaza. That's all coming up on today's Fresh Air.

It's an excerpt of Steve Reich's 1981 composition, Tehillim. One of the things I really so admire about your work as a composer is that you kind of rewrote the musical vocabulary in a way and stripped it

0: That's from In All Your Ways, the latest composition by Steve Reich. It premiered in August as part of his 90th birthday celebrations. Reich turns 90 years old tomorrow. Coming up, Justin Chang reviews NASA, a new documentary about the war in Gaza. This is Fresh Air.
1: 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It's BPR News. 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Quick look at the Asheville area weather forecast says tonight's overnight temp is going to be 64. Tomorrow, get ready for cloudy weather and rain. 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
0: This is Fresh Air. In the new documentary, NASA, two dozen Israeli soldiers and intelligence personnel speak anonymously about their participation in the remote killings of Palestinians in Gaza since the October 7th attacks. The film was produced by The Guardian and directed by the Israeli filmmakers Yuval Abraham and Rachel Shore, who previously worked together on the Oscar-winning documentary No Other Land. NASA opens in theaters in New York this week and begins streaming for free worldwide in November. Our film critic, Justin Chang, has this review.
2: For most of the shattering and damning new documentary, NASA, we are on a series of rooftops in Tel Aviv, watching the Israeli journalist Yuval Abraham conduct one-on-one interviews with Israeli soldiers and intelligence personnel. The rooftop footage was filmed at night, mostly by Abraham's co-director, Rachel Shore, and their interview subjects, 24 of them in total, are all cloaked in darkness. We're told that their appearances and voices have been digitally altered to protect their anonymity. In precise detail, they speak about their role in launching the airstrikes that have killed thousands of Palestinian civilians in Gaza since the Hamas attacks of October 7th.

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1: Today on The Daily, Deborah Kamen explains what new documents reveal about an alleged rape at Cornell University, and whether the systems in place are equipped to deal with this sort of complicated case. I'm Rachel Abrams. That's The Day on The Daily from The New York Times.
2: 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It's time right now for All Things Considered. It is 4 o'clock.

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1: Comedian Dale Hughley never felt like he needed a lot of attention growing up to feel seen. In fact, he says he sort of liked not being seen.
2: Some people are cactuses and some people are roses, and I think that I was more of a cactus than a rose.
1: Dale Hughley talks about making laughs out of pain in his new memoir, Charlie's Boy, on the next weekend edition from NPR News.
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1: From our studios in Asheville, you're tuned to BPR News. I'm Ian Riddell. Heat is the country's leading cause of weather-related deaths, but a recent analysis by NPR and Boston University suggests we may be undercounting its toll, including here in North Carolina. WFAE's Zachary Turner has more.
2: The CDC data showed an average of about 19 heat-related deaths in North Carolina a year. NPR's modeling, based on climate data, estimated 330. In South Carolina, Georgia, Tennessee, and other southeastern states, the model also estimated death totals many times the federal statistic. The model also zooms in on the county level. 24 people on average die from heat in Mecklenburg County every year, according to the report. 20 in Wake County. These numbers suggest counties are underreporting total heat-related deaths and underestimating the country's number one weather-related killer. I'm Zachary Turner in Charlotte.
1: Here in the West, the NPR heat map shows on average 10 people die from heat-related deaths every year in Buncombe County. Climate threats don't affect everyone in the same way. For people with disabilities, preparing for extreme weather and recovering afterward can bring added barriers, from getting emergency information to accessing basic services. In the final installment of our series on climate resilience, BPR and Grist reporter Katie Myers has the story of a grassroots effort formed after Hurricane Helene that's now widening its reach to make sure everybody gets the help they need.
3: 67-year-old Walter Davis sits waiting for the bus in front of the East Haven housing complex in Swannanoa. He can't drive because of his multiple disabilities. He takes heart and anxiety pills and has lost use of his foot because of an old work injury. When Helene hit his apartment complex 2 years ago, he relied on neighbors to

0: to help him.
1: For about three and a half weeks, we had no power, no water. We had to go down the creek and get 5 gallon buckets of water and flush our toilets with it.
0: The storm also took out the only grocery store within walking distance, and many of his neighbors don't have cars. State health officials coordinate with emergency services to serve people with disabilities and get them resources in times of disaster. That's according to Lauren Howard with the State Office on Disability and Health. But she says there are still gaps.
2: You really have to have people with disabilities and organizations that serve people with disabilities at the table.
0: Places like Swannanoa Communities Together, which formed to support Walter Davis's neighbors. The grassroots hurricane recovery organization is just down the road from East Haven Apartments. It was founded by Beth Trigg and other nearby residents.
3: That how we came together and the place that we came together has really informed how we think about how this disaster has impacted, particularly elders and people with disabilities.
0: Trigg estimates as many as 500 people per month come through the center, with the majority being non-English speakers and folks with disabilities. That's who they're keeping in mind as they expand.
3: We're seeing it as a place where we can have emergency response for our community in future emergencies or future disasters, but also a place where just the regular day-to-day challenges that people are facing here, we can help with.
0: With the new space, they're settling in for the long haul by creating rooms for private medical appointments, as well as ADA-compliant bathrooms and ramps. Beth Trigg hopes that as they expand into more long-term recovery work, accessibility will become a more permanent feature, not only in her community, but throughout the region. I'm Katie Myers, BPR News.
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5: Federal EV tax credits expired a year ago. Some states do still have them on the books, though.
6: Obviously, Colorado can't step in and replace the work of the federal government, but we can at least try to continue moving in the right direction.
5: I'm Kai Rizdal, a state-level map of EV incentives. Next time on Marketplace.
4: Stick around today for Marketplace. It's coming up tonight at 6 o'clock right here on BPR News. 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And from Nantahala Outdoor Center, offering whitewater rafting, zip lining, and hiking, surrounded by fall colors in the mountains. 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Coming up in the next segment of All Things Considered, aviation safety experts were wary of Trump's proposed arch near DC's airport, and then came the FAA's unusual lighting recommendations, including an eternal flame on top, and Trump's talk of drones. That's in the next segment coming up on All Things Considered. Taking a quick look at the weather forecast for the weekend, our sunny skies are going to turn cloudy. We're going to have temperatures in the 70s, overnight temps in the 60s, but be on the lookout for showers. 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
7: From NPR News, this is All Things Considered. I'm Juana Summers.
8: And I'm Sasha Pfeiffer.
7: Aviation safety experts were already skeptical of President Trump's plan to build a 250-foot arch on the approach to Ronald Reagan Washington National Airport. Then he announced that the structure would double as a military complex with snipers and drones. NPR's Rachel Treisman has been covering this, and she joins me now in the studio to talk about it. Hi, Rachel.
9: Hey there.
7: All right, so talk about exactly what aviation experts have concerns about.
9: So DCA has one of the busiest runways in the entire country, and landing there is notoriously tricky. There's that high volume of traffic, there are a bunch of no-fly zones like around the White House, and there's really only one main landing approach.
10: That arch is going to be, you know, maybe two or three football fields to the right of where your flight path is.
9: Jeff Gazzetti is a former accident investigator with the FAA and NTSB. He is one of a bunch of aviation safety experts I talked to who agreed, basically, if everything is going right, the arch itself shouldn't pose a major risk to most aircraft. But it would add another layer of risk in a really complicated environment. And ever since that midair collision at National that killed 67 people in January 2025, there have been some changes made to DC airspace, and yet there have also been more close calls, including one involving President Trump's own helicopter back in August. I spoke with Illinois Senator Tammy Duckworth. She's the top Democrat on the Aviation Safety Subcommittee.
8: If he really wanted to make anyone safer, he wouldn't be rushing to build a taxpayer-funded, you know, a golden safety risk.
11: What safety measures, if any, could reduce the chance of risk?
9: Well, that's exactly what I asked Gazzetti.
10: The best and the most basic option is simply not to build

0: telling me how bad this tastes. So I mixed.
1: Ready?
0: Ugh. Oh my God. And what color?
2: She also answered people's questions about ALS, her daily life, even advice she would have given to her past self.
3: Number one, eat whatever you want. It literally does not matter. Number two, you don't need to finish books you don't like. Number three, invent the internet.
4: In January, the disease had progressed, and she was experiencing what doctors call bulbar symptoms.
5: That's like trouble swallowing, speech disturbances.
4: Still, Brooke Eby found humor in her situation.
5: By the way, whoever created the word bulbar to describe speech disturbances when it's such a hard word to say, why are you so mean? It's like how you put an S in Les Webster's. Who do I blame for that?
4: Eby wanted her post to help people even after her death. In an essay published by People magazine, she wrote, "My TikTok presence will live on after I die, so I hope it serves as a visual diary for anyone who gets diagnosed and needs a guide."
2: Brooke Eby died this week. She was 37 years old.
4: This is NPR News.
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6: In the next segment of All Things Considered, actor Josh Hartnett speaks with NPR's Juana Summers about his role in the new movie Verity and how he created a much less Hollywood existence. Taking a quick look ahead at the weather in the Asheville area, the blue skies may be behind us for a couple of days. They're predicting cloudy weather with some rain during the days, both Saturday and Sunday. The temperatures are going to stay warm, high of 79 on Saturday and a high of 69 on Sunday. Overnight temperatures are going to be in the 60s, and there could be some rain in the evening time as well. 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
9: From NPR News, this is All Things Considered. I'm Sasha Pfeiffer.
2: And I'm Juana Summers. In the new movie, Verity, nobody is quite who they seem to be. That is true of the titular character played by Anne Hathaway, a novelist whose books are so full of villainy, her readers can't help but wonder if she's a villain herself.
10: The words should come directly from the center of the gut, tearing through flesh and bone as they break free. Ugly and honest and bloody and a little bit terrifying, but completely exposed.
2: But Verity is catatonic after a car accident, and her husband Jeremy hires a young writer to help finish her series.
11: You would have to spend some time at the house, in her office. She has years of notes and outlines, stuff I wouldn't know how to make sense of. We live in Vermont. You can stay for as long as you need to.
2: Jeremy is the very picture of a dutiful spouse, at least at first. Josh Hartnett plays Jeremy in the new movie, an adaptation of the popular Colleen Hoover novel. When we spoke, I started by asking him what drew him to the role.

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0: Center, which formed to support Walter Davis's neighbors. The grassroots hurricane recovery organization is just down the road from East Haven Apartments. It was founded by Beth Trigg and other nearby residents.
1: That how we came together and the place that we came together has really informed how we think about how this disaster has impacted particularly elders and people with disabilities.
0: Trigg estimates as many as 500 people per month come through the center, with the majority being non-English speakers and folks with disabilities. That's who they're keeping in mind as they expand.
1: We're seeing it as a place where we can have emergency response for our community in future emergencies or future disasters, but also a place where just the regular day-to-day challenges that people are facing here, we can help with.
0: With the new space, they're settling in for the long haul by creating rooms for private medical appointments, as well as ADA-compliant bathrooms and ramps. Beth Trigg hopes that as they expand into more long-term recovery work, accessibility will become a more permanent feature, not only in her community, but throughout the region. I'm Katie Myers, BPR News.
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7: And I'm Juana Summers. In Rwanda's remote villages, everyday life can be difficult. Steep valleys and rivers can separate communities from schools, health clinics, and markets. One program has built dozens of footbridges to connect people to these vital services, and researchers had a rare opportunity to study the impact. NPR's Fatma Tanis went to Rwanda to see what a simple piece of infrastructure can change and what it can't.
8: For Naomi Nibishaka, there's life before the bridge and life after. The 76-year-old is crossing the rushing waters of the Mukungwe River on a pedestrian suspension bridge. It connects two settlements in a valley in northwest Rwanda. She lives on one side, her son and grandkids on the other. My grandkids bring me food every day, she says. Before, there was a makeshift crossing made from timber logs, but when it rained, the surface would get dangerously slippery, and eventually it would wash away by the surging floods. The alternative was a three-hour hike to a narrower passage. On many rainy days, Naomi would have to go without eating.
9: When someone went missing, we'd look for them. But if it was a rainy day, we'd ask the other side if that person slept over. And if they can't find them, we'd look for the body.
8: She says many people drowned. It's a stark contrast from what it's like on this summer day. The sun is shining, the valley is bursting with green vegetation, the bridge is crowded,

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1: Striking to me was not the very specific questions these guys were asked. It was the questions that they weren't asked. They were not asked point blank. Did she consent? Did you feel that she was too intoxicated to proceed? The question is alluded to and it's mentioned, but these are not police interrogations. Mm. And the Title IX process is not the same as a criminal justice process. It is supposed to run next to it, alongside it, and be helpful.
2: Mm.
1: And it's meant to be an internal investigation for the campus. The people running it, they're administrators, they're people who work for the school. You can see in the documents that one of the people involved in Title IX, you can see in the transcript, was driving while he was doing the interview. He was multitasking.
2: Mm.
1: And there are accusations now that things might have been missed in this process because of these factors. We have to wait and see.
2: So it sounds like it's not really a question of whether the school failed to follow the process. It sounds like it's more of a question of whether the process itself is adequate.
1: Yeah, and it's a really good point because the school did follow the process. We have 1,100 pages we've reviewed that show the school for hours and hours following the process. The question is, does the process work?
2: And I sort of wonder to that point if that is the thing sparking so much outrage at Cornell and frankly, sort of around the country.
1: Rachel, I don't know if that's the thing that's sparking so much outrage. I think there's a lot of outrage in general. I think the fact that Jane Doe is very familiar as an image to anyone who's ever been a woman who's gone to college, like 26% of women who go to college go on to say that they've been raped or assaulted at some point. This is a story that continues to feel like it keeps happening. And the men who were accused, they also say this is unfair. And this is a system that didn't work for us either. We haven't been charged with anything criminally. Our version of events that they all say in these investigations is that they felt that everything was consensual. Their lives have also been upended by this. And whether you think that's fair or not depends a lot on your mindset before you even learn about this story.
2: Mm.
1: The bottom line is we don't have a system with Title IX or in this country that really accounts for the messiness that is many, many cases of sexual assault, particularly on campus, particularly with Greek life, particularly when drugs and alcohol are involved. What we know is that she is no longer in school. And we don't know what's going to happen, but we do know that this case is making a lot of people pay attention.
2: Deborah Kamen, thank you so much.
1: Thank you for having me.
2: Deborah Kamen is an investigative reporter for the New York Times.
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4: 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I'm Rachel Abrams. 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
2: 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Quick look at the Asheville area forecast says that we've got cloudy weather coming in this weekend, temperatures in the 60s and 70s, overnight lows in the 60s. It's time for the world. It's 7 o'clock.

0: problems quickly. So everyone is, I think, pushing and hoping that that this is resolved as soon as possible. There's been a lot of statements from members of Congress, members of the European Parliament, even Egyptian political parties calling for their release, which is, you know, brave in their own right. But also speaks to the fact that it's seen as so egregious that even a political party inside Egypt would take that step.
1: Timothy Caldas is the deputy director of the Tahrir Institute for Middle East Policy.

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